Romy and Michelle's high school reunion. After a short break, critic at large John Powers reviews the Paramount Plus series Diara from Detroit. This is Fresh Air.

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Tommaso Albanoni's Concerto No. 10 up first this hour on 88.3, played by E. Musici. This is one of a set dedicated to a Spanish patron who was serving as the Viceroy of Sicily at the time and, like many noblemen of his day, was a frequent visitor to the beautiful city of Venice where Albanoni lived. When these concerti were published, they were pretty hot items, so much so that the publisher had to bring out a second edition. I'm Jean Noyes, welcome. This is 88.3, and it's nice to have your company. We've one of Beethoven's symphonies ahead, but before we get to that, here's a little music for guitar, and this too has a Spanish connection.

A little study for guitar played by Patrick Gaudi on 88.3. The Etude in A of Fernando Sor, who led a rather colourful life. He was born in Barcelona back in the late 18th century, spent some time in the military and served as a police chief, and then fled to France and became famous there as one of the first virtuosi guitarists ever to perform in Paris.

The Philharmonia Orchestra with Benjamin Zander at the helm, playing the Beethoven Symphony No. 7 on 88.3 WNIN. This was written at a time when the composer was very well established and he was pretty prosperous. In fact, Beethoven conducted its first performance as a charity concert, with the profits going to Austrians and Bavarians wounded in battle, defending their lands against Napoleon's armies.

The Dance of the Cowgirl from The Mounting King, music by Swedish composer Hugo Alfvén, and played today by the Stockholm Sinfonietta on 88.3 WNIN, Evansville, Henderson and Owensboro, your NPR News and Great Music Station.

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The Cincinnati Pops with the overture to the operetta Die Fledermaus, The Bat, by Johann Strauss Jr., about whom one observer said, he is the God-gifted dispenser of joy. What a title. His famous father, however, Johann Strauss Sr., was, to say the least, a bit of a tyrant as a father, and actively discouraged any of his children from becoming a professional musician, but it didn't work. His son became even more famous than his father. Thanks for listening to the music on 88.3 WNIN. I'm Jean Noyes.

Clarinetist Reginald Kell and the Fine Arts Quartet on WNIN 88.3, playing some selections from Mozart's Clarinet Quintet. And at that time, the clarinet was a fairly new addition to the Woodwinter family. Mozart wrote the quintet for one of the instrument's earliest distinguished performers, Anton Stadler, whom he knew personally. Mozart, in fact, even referred to the quintet as the Stadler Quintet.

The lovely tune, Sheep May Safely Graze, from Johann Sebastian Bach's Cantata No. 208. And unlike the vast majority of Bach's cantatas, this one was non-religious, a purely secular work. The Leopold Stokowski Orchestra on WNIN 88.3, directed by the man for whom the orchestra was named, Leopold Stokowski, who is almost a legendary figure amongst the 20th century conductors. Born in London, died there too at the ripe old age of 95.

Violinist Iona Brown, wearing two hats as she took the solo part and directed the Academy of St. Martin in the Fields on 88.3 WNIN. They played one of a number of violin concertos of Georg Philipp Telemann. That was number 11 in B-flat.

Finishing off this hour of great music on 88.3, the rather dreamy Gymnopédie number 3 of French composer Erik Satie with the Orpheus Chamber Orchestra. 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I'm Jean Noyes.

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pianist Vladimir Horowitz demonstrating just how he dazzled audiences all over the world. His version there of Franz Schubert's Military March No. 1, a great showpiece to kick off our music on 88.3 WNIN. I'm Jean Noyes. Thanks for joining me.

Hornist Timothy Brown and Herman Bauman together with the Academy of St. Martin in the Fields on WNIN 88.3, playing the double horn concerto in D of Georg Telemann, who is one of a handful of composers who taught himself not only to compose, but also how to play a great variety of different instruments.

Maurice Ravel's Le Tombeau de Couperin, literally translated, it means Couperin's gravestone. In fact, it's a memorial piece, in this case, a tribute to François Couperin, one of the great masters of French Baroque music. It was played by the Montreal Symphony, directed by Charles Dutoit.

trumpeter Guy Touvron and the Prague Chamber Orchestra with the trumpet concerto in E-flat of Johann Neruda, a Czech-born violinist and composer born around the beginning of the 18th century. And that last movement of the concerto is a dance of the type that Neruda would have heard in country villages throughout his native country, where the trumpet was often used to strike up the band and to get the dancers going.

rather haunting tune by Stanley Myers, written for the movie The Deer Hunter. Kieran Solskjaer was the guitarist. On your NPR News and Great Music Station, 88.3 WNIN, Evansville, Henderson, and Owensboro.

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the sparkling finale to Jan Paderewski's Piano Concerto in A Minor on WNIN 88.3. Paderewski was not only a composer, he was also an internationally famous concert pianist, and he was also the president of the Republic of Poland. He died in 1941. Soloist Janina Fialkowska joined the National Polish Symphony to bring the music to life. And in just a moment, we're going to have the Orchestra of St. Luke's with two guitarists for you. I'm Jean Noyes. Thanks for listening to the music and keeping me company.

Vivaldi called it his concerto for two mandolins, but as was often the case during the Baroque era, the instrumentation was often changed according to who and what was available for the performance. On that recording, we heard two guitars substituted for the two mandolins. Elliot Fisk and Frederick Hand were the guitarists with the Orchestra of St. Luke's on WNIN 88.3.

A Serenade to Music by Ralph Vaughan Williams. Originally, he wrote this for chorus, but there we heard an orchestral version from the London Philharmonic Orchestra. Vaughan Williams was, in fact, the son of a Gloucestershire village vicar, and his mother was a member of the famous Wedgwood pottery family. Hence his love of arranging hymn tunes, of course, and of country folk songs.

Hornist Michael Thompson with the Philharmonia Orchestra playing Antonio Rossetti's Horn Concerto in D. Wrapping up another hour of great music on WNIN-FM, Evansville, Henderson and Owensboro. 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

Dubinushka by Nikolai Rimsky-Korsakov, who was born into a noble family, served as an officer in the Russian Navy before his musical career. And given this background, it perhaps may be surprising that he wrote Dubinushka, which is based on one of the revolutionary songs sung by the Bolsheviks. But Rimsky-Korsakov showed persistent sympathy with the anti-Tsarist students of his time. That was the London Symphony, directed by Naimi Yervy on 88.3.

the lead English cellist Jacqueline Dupre and the English Chamber Orchestra on 88.3 WNIM with the Cello Concerto in B-flat of Luigi Boccherini. He was both a cellist and a composer, wrote about 30 symphonies and a number of concertos, mostly for the cello, although there were a few pieces featuring the guitar, which makes sense when you knew or know that he ended up working 15 years for the Spanish court in Madrid.

Frederick Moyer played for us on WNIN 88.3, the waltz number 17 by Chopin, who was a legendary pianist himself, but at almost the opposite end of the scale to the other giant of the piano in the 19th century, Franz Liszt. Chopin much preferred the intimate salons and drawing rooms of the upper-crust Parisian aristocracy to the very large and packed concert halls that Liszt likes, and his music kind of reflects that kind of delicacy.

Music of Johann Sebastian Bach on 88.3, the patriarch of a very musical family. But a whole host of uncles, cousins and nephews preceded him and followed him, in fact, in musical careers. He had learned the violin from his father, so it's not surprising that his orchestral works include some concertos for violin. That was the concerto for two violins in D minor and was played by Nigel Kennedy and Daniel Strabawa alongside the Berlin Philharmonic.

The finale, the march from the Corellia suite of Jan Sibelius, the legendary figure in his own lifetime who decided to champion the Finnish national character and aspirations in his music. The Academy of St. Martin in the Fields rounding out this hour on your NPR News and Great Music Station, 88.3 WNIN, Evansville, Henderson and Owensboro.

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Herbert Blomstedt directed the San Francisco Symphony and kicked off this hour of great music with the Masquerade Overture by Danish composer Carl Nielsen. Hello, I'm Jean Noyes for 88.3 WNIN. It's great to be bringing you the music again. I hope you'll enjoy the selections, which include Tchaikovsky's March Slav and an oboe concerto by one of the Bach family. Here now, though, is the Parnassus Trio to play the piano trio in E-flat of Johann Hummel.

Leonard Bernstein directed the Israel Philharmonic on that recording of Tchaikovsky's Slavonic March, which was written to celebrate the liberation of Serbia from the Ottoman rule in 1876.

oboist Helmut Hucke and the Collegium Aureum. Closing out this hour with the Oboe Concerto in E-flat by Carl Philipp Emanuel Bach. You heard it on your NPR News and Great Music station, WNIN-FM, Evansville, Henderson, and Owensboro.

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John Williams and the Boston Pops Orchestra and Chorus with the traditional tune, The Prayer of Thanksgiving. We gather together to ask the Lord's blessing. Hello, I'm Jean Noyes, and most of us have many blessings, so much to be thankful for. We have some great music for you this hour, and here is some very festive music, Handel's Royal Fireworks music.

piece written to celebrate the signing of a peace treaty over 250 years ago. Londoners gathered together for a fireworks show with music by, guess who, the great George Frederick Handel. That recording on 88.3 WNIM was by the Orpheus Chamber Orchestra.

The opening of Edvard Grieg's Peer Gynt Suite, Morning. It was played by the Philadelphia Orchestra, directed by Eugene Ormandy. Grieg wrote this as incidental music for Ibsen's famous drama of the same name, and it was introduced to the Norwegian public in 1876. We continue on 88.3 WNIN now with the Piano Concertino by Johan Hummel.

The London Mozart players and pianist Howard Shelley with the music of Johann Hummel, his piano concertino in G. Hummel wrote a lot of piano music, both solo and some with orchestra, and he was Beethoven's contemporary and somewhat of a rival when it came to keyboard virtuosity. And to complete this hour of great music on WNIN 88.3, we have some of the ancient airs and dances by Ottorino Respighi.

Ottorino Respighi had a long-time interest in Renaissance and Baroque music. And in fact, his suites of ancient airs and dances were inspired by some arrangements of Italian and French lute and keyboard pieces of the 16th, 17th and early 18th centuries, which he discovered in the early 20th century. He kept the melodies true, but he fashioned the orchestration in 20th century clothing. We heard some selections from the second suite of ancient airs and dances, played there by the La Son Chamber Orchestra, directed by Jesus Lopez-Cobos. This is WNIN-FM, Evansville, Henderson and Owensboro, bringing you NPR News and

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Were you humming along with that at times, perhaps wondering why the tune sounded rather familiar, or maybe you guessed why? That was a set of variations based on the national anthem of Canada, O Canada, composed and played by guitarist Lynn Harting Ware, who says the idea kind of follows in the footsteps of Franz Liszt, who delighted his audiences with improvisations on national anthems. This is 88.3 WNIN, NPR News and Great Music. Good afternoon. And as always, it's good to have you along. Very joyous choral work is coming up next. And we've some very pretty and delicate preludes of Chopin. That's also on the musical menu this afternoon. First, though, the Te Deum by Franz Joseph Haydn.

For most of his life, Haydn lived and worked in the magnificent Esterházy Palace, where grand occasions were the order of the day. And that joyful Te Deum was one of the occasions that he wrote for. It was written for Marie Therese, the second wife of the Austrian Emperor. The English Concert Choir and Orchestra on 88.3 WNIN, directed by Trevor Pinnock.

Three piano preludes by Frédéric Chopin, numbers 10, 11, and 17, played on 88.3 this afternoon by Maurizio Pollini. And in many cases, the prelude was a preamble to a larger work. Not so with Chopin. They are completely self-sufficient pieces.

Conrad Huntler and the Camerata of the 1800s on 88.3. They played the Suite in D from a large body of work by Telemann, collectively known as the Banquet Music.

The finale of Antonín Dvořák's Symphony No. 9, the New World Symphony, from an old world orchestra, the Scottish National Orchestra, on your NPR News and Great Music Station, 88.3 WNIN, Evansville, Henderson, and Owensboro. Nice to have you here.

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You're listening to Morning Edition on WNIN-FM. Good morning. I'm John Gibson. Glad you've joined us for the program. Much more straight ahead on 88.3 WNIN-FM, Evansville, Henderson, and Owensboro. 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
1: Eighteen minutes before 7 now at WNIN-FM. John Gibson with you on this Tuesday morning. Coming up on Morning Edition, President Trump has imposed a 50% tariff on certain Canadian imports. That has not gone well with the Canadian people.
2: When your back's against the wall, it tends to stiffen your spine, and Canadians are not in a mood for any kind of surrender or even major concessions.
1: And now Canada's Prime Minister has promised to retaliate with new tariffs on U.S. goods. That story is coming up in about 8 minutes on WNIN-FM. Checking traffic now, we do have word of an injury accident this morning on Ossenberg Lane off St. George Road. That's by Evansville Regional Airport and close to the Berry Plastics plant out that way, or warehouse rather. Shouldn't be affecting too much traffic, but just be alert to emergency vehicles in that area, Ossenberg Lane off St. George Road. That looks to be the only accident reported in the Evansville area at the moment. Checking the live Google Maps page, traffic is picking up a bit. Our biggest spot at the morning, at the moment, looks to be the eastbound Lloyd Expressway east of USI, where we have all those Lloyd for you restrictions. A few slow spots along Highway 41, nothing major. I-69 looking good through the area, and the Twin Bridges are wide open. That southbound restriction has been lifted for now. As for your weather today, lots of sunshine, a bit warmer, up to 88 for a high. A few clouds tonight, down to 66. Mostly sunny tomorrow, all the way up to 91 for a high. Right now, we have 63 degrees.
3: Good morning, I'm Michelle Martin. Crops in Europe are seeing the consequences of extreme weather and human-caused climate change. In France, potatoes have taken a hit. The repeated heat waves and drought this year are expected to cause potato production there to fall 23% from last year. That's according to the French Potato Growers Association. The size of the spuds is also likely to be affected. The growers group asked processors like French fry makers to ease up on contract demands. It's Morning Edition.
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4: 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I'm Leila Fadil.
3: And I'm Michelle Martin. Good morning. The U.S. is starting to lift a ban on Mexican livestock, with beef prices in the U.S. at record highs. The ban was put in place to protect against a flesh-eating parasite, KGZZ's. Nina Kravinsky was in Douglas, Arizona on Monday as a herd of nearly 700 crossed through the 30-foot border wall.
5: For the first time in more than a year, a group of U.S. Customs and Border Protection officers are unlatching a lock on a giant door built into the towering, rust-colored border wall. Before long, a wrangler from the Mexico side chases a group of 20 or so steers under the barbed wire overhead and into Arizona. On Monday, U.S. and Mexican livestock inspectors put new protocols to the test to make sure none of these animals are infested with the New World screwworm parasite. The flesh-eating parasite burrows into wounds of warm-blooded animals and can be deadly if left untreated. Mexico has been in a year-plus battle against the New World screwworm, which earlier this summer made its way into Texas despite the border closure.
6: It's obviously a really concerning parasite. It could have devastating impacts on just the health and viability and the economic impacts of our livestock producers.
5: U.S. Department of Agriculture Undersecretary Dudley Hoskins. Mexico has nearly 2,000 active cases of screwworm. The Mexican state of Sonora, where these cattle are coming from, just registered its first case last week. But officials on both sides of the border were confident Monday that their new protocols, like heightened inspections and screwworm-sniffing dogs, were enough to be sure the parasite wasn't coming through the wall. Alan Huddleston is the lead vet at USDA's Animal and Plant Health Inspection Service, or APHIS.
7: We have designed an animal import protocol for cattle that will assure that cattle that are imported into the United States legally and using our import protocol will have a negligible risk of bringing New World screwworm into the country.
5: If all goes well in Douglas, Huddleston says, other cattle crossing ports will reopen in the coming months. The border reopening comes as the Trump administration looks for a way to ease high beef prices. The U.S. cattle herd is at its lowest level in around 75 years, according to USDA data, driving up prices for consumers and making U.S. ranchers' animals more valuable. Rancher Frank Gumbriz cares for a few dozen cattle in the community of Double Adobe, Arizona, just north of Douglas. As the parasite has crept closer to the border, he's tried to be diligent about making sure his animals don't have screwworm.
8: I go to the ranch at least 24 hours. I'm trying to put another hour into the day so I can be 25, because you have to look at the animal.
5: He trusts the inspection process to only let in healthy animals, and he prefers this solution to President Trump's recent announcement on Truth Social that the United States would ease tariffs on ground beef imports. That plan drew backlash from U.S. cattle ranchers and the industry's lobby, as well as from Republicans in Congress. Umbreeze agrees.
8: And it's going to hurt us down the road. Prices are going to take a drop.
5: In the meantime, cattle jostle as they hurtle through the border wall, screwworm free. For NPR News, I'm Nina Kravinsky in Douglas, Arizona.

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1: 6:49 now at WNIN. In sports and men's college soccer last night, USI tied Northern Kentucky 2-2. In Major League Baseball, the Chicago Cubs shut out Arizona 7-0. Texas beat the Chicago White Sox 11-2, and San Francisco blanked the Cincinnati Reds 5-0. The Cardinals had the day off. They host Baltimore tonight at St. Louis. In the Frontier League, the Evansville Otters also had Monday off. They play at Schaumburg tonight. And in the WNBA last night, Angel Reese racked up a record-setting 26 rebounds while leading the Atlanta Dream to a 78-71 win over the Los Angeles Sparks. The Indiana Fever had Monday off. I'm John Gibson.
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0: 18 minutes before 9 now at WNIN-FM. John Gibson with you on this sunny Tuesday morning. Coming up on Morning Edition, it's the Inside Indiana Business Report, a sports update, and this story, President Trump, you may have heard, has imposed a 50% tariff on certain Canadian imports, and that has not gone over well with the Canadian people.
1: When your back's against the wall, it tends to stiffen your spine, and Canadians are not in a mood for any kind of surrender or even major concessions.
0: And now Canada's Prime Minister has promised to retaliate with new tariffs on U.S. goods. That story's coming up in about 8 minutes on WNIN-FM. Checking traffic now. Not seeing any new accidents reported in the Evansville area at the moment. Checking the live Google Maps page. Well, the main roads are in pretty good shape with one exception, the West Lloyd Expressway, seeing quite a bit of slow going in that area in both directions where we have all those Lloyd for You restrictions. That restriction has ended on the southbound Twin Bridge. Traffic moving just fine in both directions now on the Twin Bridges, that restriction lifted for now. We do see a little slow going on the Henderson Strip. As for your weather today, well, the National Weather Service calling for lots of sunshine, a bit warmer, up to 88 for a high this afternoon. Partly cloudy tonight, down to 66, all the way up to 91 tomorrow, with mostly sunny skies. We do see some chances for showers Wednesday night and Thursday. Right now, with sunshine, we have 72.
2: Good morning, I'm Michelle Martin. Crops in Europe are seeing the consequences of extreme weather and human-caused climate change. In France, potatoes have taken a hit. The repeated heat waves and drought this year are expected to cause potato production there to fall 23% from last year. That's according to the French Potato Growers Association. The size of the spuds is also likely to be affected. The growers group asked processors like French fry makers to ease up on contract demands. It's Morning Edition.
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0: It's 8:45 at WNIN. It's already one of Indiana's fastest growing cities, and now Westfield is eyeing more growth. Gary Dick has that story and more inside Indiana business.
4: This weekend's Live Golf event at the club at Chatham Hills provided the city of Westfield with an opportunity to showcase continued development, including an emerging downtown district. Mayor Scott Willis says more than $500 million in projects are helping to create a destination that can also serve as a talent attractor.
5: What we're really missing is that younger workforce, that younger demographic, and having a downtown, having a walkable community is what that generation's looking for. And once we build this out, you're going to see Westville become a more balanced place, which will be more attractive to businesses.
4: A new blood test developed through a collaboration between Roche Diagnostics and Eli Lilly and Company has received clearance from the U.S. Food and Drug Administration. The plasma biomarker test is designed to help physicians identify a key feature of Alzheimer's disease in people ages 55 and older. That according to a statement from Roche Diagnostics. Officials in Michigantown will break ground today on a $5.3 million infrastructure project to improve the wastewater collection and treatment system in the Clinton County town. The project will include the rehabilitation of sanitary sewer lines and manholes, improvements to the wastewater treatment plant and life stations, and dredging of the treatment plant's primary lagoon. The town says the project will help extend the useful life of existing infrastructure while improving system reliability and operating performance. Michigan Town is located about 45 miles northwest of Indianapolis. From the state's number one source for Indiana business news, you're listening to Inside Indiana Business Radio. Hoosiers seeking professional licenses are waiting half as long on average for state approvals as they did at the start of 2025.
6: The average processing time across all license types fell from about 11.8 days in January 2025 to 5.9 days in July 2026, according to figures released Monday by Governor Mike Braun's office. However, the state did not include the number of applications covered by the comparison in its announcement. The administration reported shorter processing times across professional, technical, healthcare, and public safety occupations. Among the largest changes, the average wait for an auctioneer license fell from 16 days to less than 1 day, while the wait for a certified public accountant license dropped from more than 15 days to slightly more than 3 days. Processing also accelerated for nursing licenses, though the gains were smaller in some categories. Alex Brown, Inside Indiana Business Radio.
4: The U.S. Securities and Exchange Commission has agreed to drop its civil insider trading case against Stephen Bowyer more than 2 months after President Donald Trump pardoned the former Indiana congressman. Bowyer, who served in the U.S. House from 1993 to 2011, was pardoned by the president in June after being sentenced in 2023 to nearly 2 years in prison regarding trades made while working as a consultant and lobbyist. Marion University has received a $5 million gift to establish a fund to further support the education of women in prison. The university said Monday the anonymous gift will establish the St. Margaret of Cortona Fund for Dignity and New Beginnings. The fund will help support the university's program at the Indiana Women's Prison, which offers a college education and reentry support. The program launched in 2019 by a group of faculty serving 16 students at the Indiana Women's Prison. In 2024, the program expanded to the Rockville Correctional Facility. 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
0: 8:49 now at WNIN. In sports, in men's college soccer last night, USI tied Northern Kentucky 2-2 in Highlands Heights, Kentucky. In Major League Baseball, the Chicago Cubs shut out Arizona 7-0. Texas beat the Chicago White Sox 11-2, and San Francisco blanked the Cincinnati Reds 5-0. The Cardinals had the day off. They host Baltimore tonight. In the Frontier League, the Evansville Otters also had Monday off. They play at Schaumburg tonight. And in the WNBA last night, Angel Reese racked up a record-setting 26 rebounds while leading the Atlanta Dream to a 78-71 win over the Los Angeles Sparks. The Indiana Fever had the day off. I'm John Gibson.
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0: 9 minutes before 9 now at WNIN. Coming up at the top of the hour, the latest news from NPR. I'll have local and regional news, and then it's another hour of Morning Edition on your public radio station. Well, lots of sunshine out there this morning. The National Weather Service calling for plenty of sunshine. A little warmer today, up to 88 for a high, say the forecasters. Right now we have a sunny 72.
2: 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I'm Michelle Martin.
8: And I'm Leila Fadel. Good morning. Canadian Prime Minister Mark Carney is expected to announce new tariffs on American products in retaliation.

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1: Evan Osnos is a staff writer at The New Yorker, where you can read his article, The Future Made in China. Evan, it's always a pleasure. Thank you for sharing your reporting on this.
0: My pleasure. 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

0: just ahead of 12 noon Central Time. 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
3: Joe Biden was elected and having a person who was not able really to effectively communicate. And then because we were denied a primary where we could really hash out our differences, we just haven't had a moment in which a bunch of Democrats put their talents on display. We're missing the talent show. We need the swimsuit portion. Spin the batons. Do the juggling. Let's go.
2: Today on the New Yorker Radio Hour, John Lovett answers your questions and mine about the midterm elections and the presidential election to come. I'll also talk with Jessica Tarlov, a lonely liberal voice on Fox's talk show, The Five. 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
4: Live from NPR News, I'm Lakshmi Singh. The U.S. and Canada are in an all-out trade war. Both governments are now imposing $20 billion worth of tariffs on each other after negotiations collapsed last week. Days after the Trump administration announced new levies, today, Prime Minister Mark Carney's government responded in kind. Here's NPR's Emily Fang.
5: Canada's tariffs range from 15 to 50%, and they cover a medley of goods ranging from American fish to paper to tableware. These tariffs come on top of several rounds of American trade penalties levied on Canada over the last year and a half, including punishing levies on Canadian steel and aluminum. This week, President Trump also threatened to raise tariffs on Canadian cars and auto parts to 50% starting next year. And he wrote several bellicose statements on his social media site Truth Social, accusing Canada of, quote, ripping off the U.S. This aggressive rhetoric and repeated threats to annex Canada has left most Canadians hostile to compromise with the U.S., according to multiple public opinion polls. Emily Fang, NPR News, Washington.
4: As many as 200,000 foreign nationals seeking asylum in the U.S. could lose their visas. The Trump administration's actions are part of a broad and aggressive crackdown on illegal immigration. NPR's Michelle Kellerman with details.
6: State Department spokesperson Tommy Pigott says the department is working with Homeland Security to identify and revoke the visas of foreigners who came to the U.S. claiming to be short-term visitors, but then filed for asylum to stay here permanently. He says these types of visas are issued with a clear understanding that they are for those who intend to return home. He was responding to an Associated Press report on documents that show the department is focusing on B1 and B2 visas issued in the last decade and could amount to 200,000 revocations. Pigott calls it an ongoing process with dynamic numbers. Michelle Kellerman, NPR News, Washington.
4: Republican voters in South Carolina are choosing a nominee for Senate today in a special primary runoff following the death of Senator Lindsey Graham in July. The Hawk Fire that's burned more than 15,000 acres since first erupting in the Sierra Nevada foothills near Reno is still keeping thousands of people out of their homes. Tammy Jokel says it is unnerving hearing something in the middle of the night and then seeing the National Guard outside urging you to evacuate.
7: We all got an alert on our phone and all of the neighbors came out all at once. Boom! And we were like, okay, well, we've got to get out of here. And it was just really smoky and chaotic.
4: Schools across the region had been closed. More than 90,000 people were under orders to evacuate or to prepare to do so. U.S. stocks are trading higher this hour, with the Dow up 45 points and NASDAQ was up 133 at last check. You're listening to NPR News. An investigation is underway into an alleged cocaine ring at Penn State where drug dealers allegedly used two fraternity houses to sell drugs to students. NPR's Brian Mann tells us the big substance use risk on U.S. campuses is not cocaine, it's alcohol.
8: The drug bust at Penn State was headline-grabbing. 14 people arrested, fraternity pledges allegedly helping process cocaine sold at campus parties. But federal research shows cocaine use among college-age Americans has actually been dropping fast. Megan Patrick at the University of Michigan is one of the co-authors of an annual report studying substance use.
9: There's been a decrease over the past 5 years in cocaine use among young adults in the U.S. The prevalence overall is about 5%.
8: Alcohol use among college-age Americans has also fallen, but federal research shows about half of young adults still drink. The National Institute on Alcohol Abuse and Alcoholism estimates that as many as 1,500 college students die each year from causes linked to alcohol. Brian Mann, NPR News.
4: Health officials in Pennsylvania are reporting the first measles-related deaths in the United States this year. They say the two patients were not vaccinated. They lived in Lancaster County. The Centers for Disease Control and Prevention has said there are 2,777 measles cases in the country as of a few days ago. Earlier this summer, the number of cases surpassed last year's count, making this the worst year for measles in the U.S. since 1991. It's NPR.
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2: Welcome to The New Yorker Radio Hour. I'm David Remnick. The 2026 midterm elections, and we're through most of the primaries at long last, has been a bruising process for many Democrats. On the one hand, the turnout was strong, and that's always good, but very close finishes in crucial swing states have put a spotlight on the divide between the party's moderate and progressive wings, and there's rancor over support of Israel and many other issues. John Lovett straddles that divide. Lovett was a longtime speechwriter for Hillary Clinton and then Barack Obama, so he's tightly linked to the Democratic establishment. But as a commentator on the podcasts Pod Save America and Love It or Leave It, he's also been very critical of the party's orthodoxies. That's put him at odds with defenders of President Biden and made him a little harder to pin down ideologically. So I wanted to get John Lovett's read on the midterms, which are just around the corner, and what they might suggest for 2028. Now, you might remember the other day I asked you for your questions about all these issues, and we heard from a lot of you by email, voicemail, and Instagram. So I'm going to pitch John Lovett some of your questions as well. John, let's start with the most basic thing in the world. Are you absolutely sure that Democrats are going to take the House, and what are the odds of the Senate?
12: No, and I don't think anybody should be sure. Republicans have done a lot to draw maps to give them an advantage. We see that in Texas and elsewhere. Also, the Democratic Party is incredibly unpopular. If people vote for Democrats in this election, and I hope they will, I ultimately believe they will, it will not be because there's some love for what Democrats are offering. It is because of a revulsion of what Trump has done and the Republicans in Congress who have gone along with it or outright embraced it. We have to really pull an inside straight. Did I use a sports analogy correctly? To take the Senate?
2: You did.
12: And I'm hopeful. I'm hopeful we have a great candidate in Iowa that puts that in play. We have a great candidate in Texas that puts that in play. We've hopefully gotten to the other side of the primary mess in Maine. But no,
2: You're leaving out Michigan conspicuously. Abdul El-Sayed just won a big primary victory there.
12: So one thing that's happened over and over, and I'm not comparing these races or these candidates specifically. I'm talking about just a broad trend. And this has been true for a long time, which is sort of establishment figures or organizations put up candidates and they say, vote for us or else. And people just keep picking or else. And there are a lot of people who lament. They say, these are candidates that are too far to the left, and that's going to make it harder for us to win these seats. But then across the board, I don't know what this establishment of the Democratic Party stands for, and neither does the country. And so then people say, you know, we want an alternative where we know what people are going to fight for. We know what drives them. We know what they care about. And if you're not offering that from the center or the center left, like, you're going to keep running into this problem. No one's going to give you these primary victories anymore.
13: John, I can't quite make out how the kind of remaining Obama wing of the party really feels about the DSA. In some instances, people appreciate the energy, the freshness, the talent, certainly in Mamdani and some others, but are made nervous by some of the ideas or impulses in the DSA. And I wonder if, as one of the voices of Pod Save America, which is so associated for obvious reasons with the Obama wing of the party, how do you feel about the DSA and its influence on the midterms?
12: I think you have to separate some of the politicians and the organization, which is, first of all, there are many different branches and groups that I honestly have trouble keeping track of. And within this organization, there's tons of disagreements and disputes, right? But you see what Mamdani has done to galvanize people. And you see him manage to adjust, make compromises in ways that are very political without being tagged as being political, which is the work of a great politician, something right. Bill Clinton was good at, something Barack Obama was good at, something Bernie Sanders is good at. You see AOC and how she has navigated being part of the DSA while trying to have a version of progressivism that is more welcoming and open. And I think you even see in AOC's language over the years how she's moved away, I think, from some of the more academic or kind of online way of talking about politics to something that's a little bit broader. And then I think you see people that tend to be more online and that...
13: John,
12: that,
13: online means what? More emotionally charged, more ideological? What does online mean in this context?
12: I just mean the people that are fighting the fights online day after day, what it does to their brains. I think some of those are people that are in the world. By the way, this is true of moderates, yep, center left, everybody. If you're in the online content minds, it is clear that there are people that are much more animated and excited about defeating Democrats in a factional battle than coming together at the end of a difficult primary and taking on the Republicans. And I understand that, right? I'm not like judging that. You're a left-wing organization that's trying to shift the broad left side of our politics towards what you believe is a better version of the country. But then if that's what animates you, if that's what excites you, but that same energy and enthusiasm doesn't continue into the general, or you have people that don't embrace the Democrat in the end and act as if the responsibility we all have, which is just to measure the new candidates and choose who's going to do either the better job or the less worse job, something we all have to do as citizens, that doesn't apply to you, I think it's very frustrating. It is.
13: So we're here to answer questions, especially from listeners. And here's a question from Krenna from Larkspur, California. And she asks this: how can Democrats take back the narrative that they, and not the Republicans, are the fiscally responsible party?
12: You know,
13: you're smiling broadly.
12: I'm smiling because there's something about our side where we love to have debates about how to talk about politics. And like, I think about how these debates resolve on the Republican side, right? A politician wouldn't say, we need to be the party of fiscal responsibility. They might, yeah, but they would also say, Democrats are profligate wasters who are going to raise taxes on you, the middle class, and use it to pay for their pet projects, undocumented transgender affirming care, whatever they want to say. And I think sometimes there's a lot of the pro-democracy broad coalition on the left that doesn't like to take off the velvet gloves and just do politics and just make the argument. They want to talk about the argument we should be talking about. It's sort of part of our nature. And I think sometimes we have to do a little bit more showing and a little less telling.
13: I was listening to Pod Save America just recently, and I forget which one of you said this, but the fastest way to get booed, apparently, for candidates is to mention Chuck Schumer or Hakeem Jeffries. And we hear that a lot. Is it time for Democrats to replace their leaders in the House and the Senate?
12: So I want to be nuanced about it because I think Chuck Schumer has been a terrible communicator, right? If you're looking for a spokesperson for the Democratic Party, brutal. I also think there are plenty of times
13: where... What makes him so brutal?
12: I think he's just a person of another era. He just is. And his style of politics built around kind of press conferences outside of gas stations and messaging bills to drive attention and sound bites. It's just of another era. I remember when I first started in politics writing speeches. What was the goal of a speech or an announcement of some kind? It was to get the journalists and television stations there to cover it, to take a salient quote from it, use that to inform their coverage, right, and that would be disseminated to people. And Schumer was good at that. He knew how to do that. And maybe it'd be a little splashy in some fun way. Maybe there'd be a pun. Maybe it'd be silly. Good for local TV news. Mm. That's just not how it works anymore. Trump, I think, by being so extreme and saying things that are so outlandish, kind of ironically brings that style of politics back. But for everybody else, it just doesn't work that way. It's more about moments and emotion and authenticity. And it's just not what he's geared toward.
13: Is authenticity just another kind of performance?
12: Oh, yes. Of course.
13: Yeah.
12: And this is the thing, right? Which is people, they crave authenticity, David Rubnick. They crave it.
13: Yeah. Who exemplifies that in your mind?
12: Bernie Sanders is excellent at that, right? He is authentically repeating his message as he's done for a very long time. I think politicians that are adroit at social media and just filming something to camera and having a conversation is, I think, the best version, the most generous version of what the kind of authenticity is that people are looking for. AOC does that really well. Chris Murphy.
13: Wasn't that the downfall of Hillary in a way, that she was seen as inauthentic in her self-presentation in 2016?
12: I think it's part of it. It's funny though, right? Because what does that actually mean, right? I worked for Hillary Clinton as her speechwriter, not on the presidential in 2016, but on her Senate campaign in 2006, presidential in 2007 and 2008. And if you go back and listen to Hillary Clinton's commencement that she gave in 1969, where she spoke when she graduated from Wellesley, it's a beautiful speech, but you'll hear her speak and you'll just think, wow, that's not how she sounds. That's so interesting.
14: We've had lots of empathy, we've had lots of sympathy, but we feel that for too long, our leaders have viewed politics as the art of the possible. And the challenge now is to practice politics as the art of making what appears to be impossible possible.
12: There's a vulnerability to it and an openness to it. And 40 years of being Hillary Clinton, being absolutely ripped to shreds when you get a little too mad, when you dance, when you smile, when you wear something interesting, when your husband has a relationship in his office and you are the butt of jokes because of it for years after. I think it's so natural to kind of close off and feeling like you're always under siege, I think had a real impact on how she communicates.
13: Mm. Sophie on Instagram put it this way, how, quite eloquent, how cooked are we? Is there a chance of the midterms being canceled?
12: No.
13: Okay.
12: We're not
13: imagining the unimaginable.
12: We should all imagine the worst case scenarios. I get it. However, I do sometimes think that because we were so caught off guard by Trump's rise and his reelection, frankly, that there's this fear of just saying emphatically what Trump can and cannot do, right? And I think sometimes we allow a little bit of the right's embrace of Trump magic to kind of start to kind of ensorcel us a little bit. Mm-hmm. It's a big, fractious country with thousands of municipalities running elections. There's no canceling of elections. There's a lot of shenanigans Trump can get up to. There's a lot of damage he can do. There's a lot of intimidation he can do. There's a lot of ways he can manipulate the Department of Justice. Forget shutting down the vote, just using it to kind of try to tar candidates. There's a lot at Trump's disposal, but I think sometimes we allow ourselves to be afraid of Trump in a way that gives him more power than he has, and he already has a lot of power.
13: A listener named Dante from Brooklyn, New York asks, if candidates win on an extreme anti-Israel, pro-Palestine stance as they have in New York, we can see where Dante is coming from, does the messaging change the Democrats at a federal level and in 2028? Or can Democrats strike a more middle ground the way, say, Brad Lander did, and persuade voters that his version of liberal Zionism, which is, I think, his description for himself, yeah, is a path forward?
12: Brad Lander's position is a progressive left position.
13: Yep.
12: I can see how that is not always the case inside of these debates, but that's what it is. And so do I think the Brad Lander position is ultimately kind of where the consensus is? Probably, right? Which is, I think, not embracing some of the more extreme rhetoric, but ending military aid to Israel, having a much tougher stance mm-hmm. on the policy that we put towards Israel, I think is probably would be where we'd end up. I know we're going to have a big primary about it, and there's going to be a bunch of different points of view. And the person that emerges from that primary is going to set the agenda of what the Democratic Party will stand for in 2028. I do think it is incumbent upon those who are worried about anti-Semitism in the country and concerned about what has happened to the bipartisan consensus on Israel, face just how much damage Israel has done to its own reputation mm-hmm. and how much of responsibility Israel and Benjamin Netanyahu has for what has happened. People are persuaded by what they have seen, and to fail to appreciate that,
13: meaning,
12: to kind of hope,
13: the flattening of Gaza.
12: The destruction of Gaza, the killing of civilians,
13: war crimes.
12: The war crimes, the campaign of ethnic cleansing, the embrace of settlements in the West Bank, all of this has made Israel a pariah nation and undone a consensus in American politics that has been central to Israel's kind of place in the world since its founding. And if you want to stop being asked, is it a genocide, but you don't want to say it's a genocide, ask yourself why this term and this question carries such meaning. It is because it is a stand-in for understanding what you believe, mm-hmm. right? And if you have sort of mealy-mouthed criticisms of Israel, and it feels as though you're kind of repeating kind of talking points from 20 years that don't reflect the reality on the ground right now, then you're going to be hammered by this over and over again.
13: I'm speaking with Pod Save America's John Levin. We'll continue our conversation in just a moment. This is the New Yorker Radio Hour.
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2: This is the New Yorker Radio Hour. I'm David Remnick, and I'm talking today with John Lovett. After working as a speechwriter in the Obama administration, Lovett co-founded Crooked Media along with two other White House veterans, Jon Favreau and Tommy Vietor. They're the hosts of Crooked Media's flagship program, Pod Save America, along with Dan Pfeiffer. Let me ask you an Obama question. I came to interview him the morning after he had met with Trump in the White House. We had a long interview. Some of it had to do with his absolute insistence of continuing to talk about the arc of history. It bends, but it moves in one direction. The other was his real hesitation to or inability to talk about Democratic successors. Is that just because he doesn't think he should, or he doesn't find anybody capable of inheriting that mantle and going all the way? What do you think Obama's proper role is, and do you in your heart of hearts want him to do more?
3: So in terms of successor, right, I think like runs counter to his view of politics for him to sort of step out on the stage and say, this is the person, these are the people, right? Like great candidates aren't chosen. They have to be revealed and made on the campaign trail, right? Like John Ossoff has been really impressing everybody, myself included, with speeches that are smart and to the point and make an argument and excite people, right? That's how you prove who follows Obama, right? In terms of him being more involved, I do think it's a double-edged sword. Of course, you want Barack Obama campaigning for Democrats in the home stretch. He also,
2: I think,
3: that's
2: what he does do, and he has done.
3: Yes.
2: Yeah.
3: I think the better question is when he is campaigning, when he is having these moments of like reflection, what is he doing that is unavailable to other mainstream Democratic politicians, right? Like it's.
2: How do you mean?
3: Why is it so much more effective to our mind that we're wondering why this one man won't do more in his ex-presidency? Obviously, he's well-known, right? That's of value. He's still pretty popular. Why, right? Why? The Barack Obama style of politics was optimistic, it was hopeful, and it was thoughtful about persuasion, about the people you don't have on board yet, and really thinking about what it is to try to make an agenda that is, on the one hand, big and inspiring to the broad left coalition, but also on the merits of the policy and in how you talk about it, sympathetic to the concerns and criticisms that come from independents and sort of the intellectually honest portion of the center right, say, right? I just think we just don't do that like we used to. And I think that's what people really are missing. Joe Biden was elected to restore politics post-pandemic, post-Trump, and having 2 years of a person who was not able really to effectively communicate. And then because we were denied a primary where we could really hash out our differences, we just haven't had a moment in which a bunch of Democrats put their talents on display. We're missing the talent show. We need the swimsuit portion. We need the whole thing.
2: And the
3: get out there.
2: And the talent
3: let's
2: portion.
3: Let's see. Spin the batons. Do the juggling. Let's go.
2: What is Rahm Emanuel up to? Is he in the race to win? Is he in the race to make a point? You're slightly lifted your eyebrows there.
3: No, you know, I got in trouble because not in trouble. I said that I thought Rahm being in the primaries would be a good thing. And then John and Tommy jokingly said, well, let's cut that and get that out there. But because actually I think he understands this, right? Which is you can't just lament that people like the left. You can't just lament that people are embracing positions to the left of where you are.
2: Right.
3: Right. You have to offer an alternative. And so a campaign in which Rahm is defiantly trying to have a debate in which we hash out some of these questions, I think will be valuable. In part because I think he's smart about finding interesting ways and kind of news-making ways to talk about policy, but not
2: without a doubt. I got into it with him here on this show because of his use of transgender rights, the implication that it's somehow a trivial thing and that we should be, you know, enough already with bathrooms, let's be talking about schoolrooms. And I get this as a rhetorical device, but it seems to me innately cruel. And we have a question from Linda from Buffalo, and she asks, how could we incorporate education about transgender people so that we reduce the fear and the ignorance? And I would continue that. Why is it impossible to have both? Why can't we be discussing
13: education and not just throwing transgender rights out the window.
12: So let me just say that I'm married to a trans person.
13: Mm-hmm.
12: Everything about this debate to me is about what is between us and a world in which trans people aren't afraid to go to the bathroom at the airport, where trans people can live openly, be themselves, and trust that they'll be protected by the law, trust that they can get a job, that they can have a flourishing life. And what stands between us in that? We've just lost ground on this issue. Just, we have, right? Why did we backslide? Like, did people forget what they had learned about trans people? No, there was just a bunch of debates on the topics where the pro-trans side is on the losing end of public opinion. Why did Democratic politicians in the 2020 primary raise their hands on a bunch of 30-70 issues? Right? Why? Right? Is it because they truly believed it? No, of course not. Why? Because they didn't trust themselves to be able to make an argument to the base of the Democratic Party to prove who they were enough that they could have a disagreement.
13: Right.
12: Right? Americans have questions about trans youth and what happens if a child, you know, early teens, whatever, wants to transition. They're confused about it. They're like, they're worried about it, whatever. Now, you can just concede and maybe, and I think on sports we basically have, or you can say, you know what, I believe trans people deserve to be themselves, to avoid discrimination at work, to be treated with respect and dignity. I believe these decisions should be left up to doctors and parents. And it just isn't something the national government should be coming down from on high and deciding on behalf of states, communities, and families. And you may not agree with me on trans issues. Maybe we have a different point of view. Mm-hmm. I hope you understand that we're not always going to see eye to eye. We're not always going to have the same point of view. But here's what I really want to talk about. I want to talk about what we're going to do to take on the corruption. I want to talk about what we're going to do to make the healthcare system fair, to make the tax code fair, whatever it might be. Building an authentic connection with people on the issues they care about most, and they do not care about these issues the most, gives you space to disagree.
13: Mm-hmm. Mitch McConnell is not running for re-election, but Jasper, asking on Instagram, says, is McConnell's extended absence going to have an impact on the Kentucky Senate race? How will that all turn out?
12: So, look, there's a lot of conspiracy theories about what's going on with Mitch McConnell, whether or not he's just holding out so that there can't be a special election. My cynicism goes so far as to say, I would absolutely believe that they are hiding how severe his ailments are so as to avoid the inevitable resignation having to come before the deadline. I believe that. I would find it hard to believe that Elaine Chao would allow a photo next to her deceased husband. But you know what? People find new lows in politics these days that are stunning. What will the effect be? I don't know. I don't think much. Kentucky is a very, very red state. It is hard to imagine a Democrat winning. If there were a special because the seat was open, you could have somebody, a thorn in Trump's side like Thomas Massie, get in. That might throw off some of the math if there's any lame duck nominations, right? Like, that's where I think the conspiracy theories have a little bit of purchase. But beyond that, I think Mitch McConnell's going out the way he wants by clinging to power with his last bit of strength.
13: Who would have thunk it? One person we haven't talked about is Kamala Harris. She was the nominee last time. What does she have to do to be a credible candidate this time around?
12: I've thought about this, and she was trying to mark a real break from Biden, but there was a real fear about allowing daylight between her and the administration. Now, whether or not she took that too much to heart or bought into the argument that there wasn't a lot of value to running away from Biden when she'd be tagged with Biden anyway, I don't know. But one lesson I take away from that period is the more clear your worldview, the easier every question becomes. It just is. The less clear your worldview, the closer you get to every single question becomes a gotcha. Kamala Harris was asked in an interview recently, who do you think in history the most effective presidents were?
19: Rank the top three most effective presidents in American history.
20: Oh, Mark, don't make me do that.
12: And the one thing that just stood out at me, I was like, wait a second. Are we at the point where who's your favorite president has become something of a gotcha?
13: That
12: I do think it speaks to a problem. And some of it is not on her, but some of it is, obviously.
13: Do you have enthusiasm for her in 28?
12: The person who emerges from this primary The person who dukes it out and fights it out and wins is the person I'm excited about. I am excited for the process and I'm excited for the people. I am really, like, truly.
13: So you're,
12: like,
13: getting on no one's train here early on?
12: No, absolutely not. Absolutely not. It is, first of all, it's way too early. I don't care about what the polls say. We got to see, first of all, we're about to have an election. We're going to learn a lot, right? My main feeling now, though, is I'm really not interested in anybody sort of riding in on a white horse in 2027. If you weren't here in 2025 and 2026, it's going to be pretty tough to get me excited about you in 2027. I want the person who's so angry and upset about what they're seeing that they can't help but be out there fighting what they're seeing every single day.
13: It does sound like you're a little bit excited about John Ossoff to the exclusion of others.
12: I'm annoyed about being enthusiastic about Ossoff. No, first of all, we're about to head into the first presidential race where there's a very legitimate chance that the next president is younger than me.
13: Yeah.
12: That's upsetting. It keeps getting worse. Yeah. It keeps getting worse. First, the athletes are all, we're all younger, and the rock stars, that's fine. Now the senators are younger. This sucks.
13: This sucks.
12: It keeps getting worse.
13: And we live in a gerontocracy.
12: I know. There's some good parts to it. Always feel young.
13: Thanks for all your time, John.
12: Thanks for having me.
13: John Lovett is one of the hosts of Pod Save America, and he also hosts Love It or Leave It. And thanks to all of you who wrote in with your questions. 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
13: This is the New Yorker Radio Hour. I'm David Remnick. We hear constantly that it's harder and harder to communicate across the country's partisan divides. MAGA conservatives, moderates, liberals, progressives, they tend to hold negative views of one another and attend different institutions and churches and colleges and social groups. And in the Trump era, people don't want to talk to those who have different political views, or not often, and they certainly don't want to hang out with them. So it can't be easy for Jessica Tarlov to show up for work on the Fox News panel show, The Five. The Five, if you're not familiar with it, features diehard conservatives like Dana Perino, Greg Gutfeld, and Jesse Waters, and one token liberal on the hot seat. Tarlov alternates that role with Harold Ford Jr., and her exchanges with fellow panelists can get pretty heated pretty fast.
28: Tell us, all Republicans that voted to confirm him who are saying we are denying people vaccines, you promised to uphold the highest standards for vaccines and have not done so.
29: What vaccines has he denied someone?
28: Oh, right. COVID-19. Exactly.
29: To who? Who can't get
28: to
29: a COVID-19
28: shot? To Eric Erickson's wife to begin, and Bill Cassidy used...
29: Wait a second. You mean you can't walk into your doctor's
28: you
29: office and get
28: Why
29: a COVID-19
28: shot? Why don't you ever
29: shot?
28: Prepare? Why don't you prepare?
13: Cassidy, the Five is the most watched program on cable news, with a daily audience of well over 3 million. So there are a lot of eyes on Jessica Tarlov and how she represents liberal views in front of a largely hostile and conservative audience. She's written a book largely inspired by her work on Fox called I Disagree, Winning Arguments Without Losing Friends.
1: I grew up in a pretty political household, parents quite active, typical boomer liberal types. So I consider myself part of the center-left moderates. I have a podcast called Raging Moderates. Sure. So an angry moderate who wants to win elections and will go into any venue to talk about
13: it. Okay, so that's a great way to start. What is an angry moderate? Because it seems like an oxymoron.
1: It's all of us now, isn't it? I spend a lot of my time looking at the data and the polling. I have a background as a political researcher and pollster. I did a PhD in politics at the London School of Economics. But an angry moderate today, I think, is someone who understands the gravity of the moment that we're in and is laser focused on winning elections as the only solution to that. The system is set up a certain way, and that you have to get into the system, i.e. you have to win the seat or the election in order to be able to make any change.
13: And how do you see your role?
1: First and foremost, part of the table. But I see myself as part of a fraught and oftentimes friendly bipartisan ensemble discourse that very much reflects real life.
13: What's the virtue of you being the one out of the five, and what's the danger of it?
1: You have an opportunity to have this tremendous platform, a huge amount of eyeballs on it, which is bipartisan. So we have 20% Democrats, 30% Independents, and 50% Republican. And that's everything from a Romney Republican to MAGA. And I get to not just make the Democrats' case or the Democratic Party's case, I get to make my case, which I think is a very sensible and logical blend of policy and humanity that resonates with people.
13: I grew up watching William F. Buckley on the right,
1: and
13: debating, you know, somebody from the Black Panthers or William Kunstler, the lefty lawyer, or Allen Ginsberg or something. It was very exciting. It was intellectually entertaining. What's the goal now? It doesn't seem things are more rough-hewn. You know, are you trying to persuade? Are we trying to entertain? What's the purpose? Why are you there?
1: So I want to win elections. I don't work for the Democratic Party. Democrats, when they're in office, elicit better policy outcomes for everybody.
13: So there's an idealism to it, not 100%, not just careerism.
1: I understand I'm on. You know, we're entertaining. Sure. And you can't keep 4 million viewers watching it if you aren't entertaining.
13: There are a lot of people who watch either people on your show or Sean Hannity or Laura Ingraham, and they can't believe that they're actually saying
1: this. It's an alternative reality to them.
13: Exactly. They don't really believe that they mean it.
1: Certainly have heard that. People ask, how much of what they say do they believe? And likewise, people have asked me, how much of what you say do you believe? And if you spend time consistently with me, you'll see the days when I'm railing against the party for something that I think is a mistake. Like, I don't know how many times I can say, I think that blue city mayors should cooperate with ICE to turn over people who have committed crimes on American soil, not crossing the border, but once they got here. If you don't do that, then Stephen Miller gets the wind beneath his sails and he goes after people who have been here for decades who work at a car wash. And nobody wants that. Donald Trump doesn't even want that.
13: You've talked to Trump.
1: No.
13: Never?
1: Nope.
13: You want
1: to? He's talked about me.
13: He certainly has. Donald Trump once came after you on Truth Social for citing some poor polling numbers, and he wrote this. Why does Fox News allow failed TV personality Jessica Tarlov to soil the five? Her voice, her manner, and above all else, what she says are a disgrace to television broadcasting. When you read that on Truth Social, do you feel terrible, or do you go, I like that?
1: No, I feel terrible.
13: Do you?
1: Generally.
13: Really?
1: Yeah. My husband will try to gauge the reaction. He's like, can she see the value in her platform and her persona being elevated like this, you know, hero to the resistance left, et cetera. And then I'm mostly in tears about it. Not that one in particular.
13: So what really gets to you?
1: What really gets to me is threatening my job.
4: I like all of your shows, actually. I'm glad Jessica's not there. Because I think, I think your show would be better without her. But, you know, who am I to say that? Isn't that terrible? I think it would be a lot better.
1: I think people who act as if it is not meaningful that the most powerful person in the world is personally attacking you are being dishonest. And I see no reason to do that. Mm-hmm. And I've shared that with my colleagues.
13: What do they say?
1: It's not nice. They also know that if you engage him, it just makes him stronger. Like, you know, in The Little Mermaid, when Ursula keeps getting bigger and bigger and bigger. I have a 2 and a 4-year-old. Yeah. So we're deep in the in the Disney trove. That's how I see Trump when he's being fed.
13: So when I have conversations with people in Congress, for example, Democrats will always say to me, you know, our Republican colleagues.
1: Yeah, behind the scenes.
13: Behind the scenes.
1: They can't believe it.
13: They can't believe it. They say this, that, and the other thing about Trump, but then they go pull the lever and they vote the way they do. Is that the same at Fox?
1: I think they believe what they say, or at least the core of it. I mean, one of the most important lessons that I think I've gotten from working in conservative media as a liberal is how angry they are at how life has been for conservatives when Democrats are in office. The Obama years just meant such radically different things to liberals and to conservatives.
13: Well, let's dig down on that. Somebody who's got a very high-paying job on Fox, who has all the privileges in the world, how have they been in some way injured by, say, the Obama years? What is the sense of resentment that they're feeling? I'm not battling back against it. I want to understand.
1: Yeah, something like not having the same kind of journalistic access, let's say, to the administration, you know, favored outlets versus ones not as much. That what they do, which is giving voice to that factory worker and millions of people across this country, is not worth spending a few minutes talking to someone about.
13: Do you, this is the crux of the matter. You're on an opinion discussion show, but you come, as I've watched you, you come well-armed with facts and figures, and you seem to live in what many people call the reality-based universe. I think a lot of people would look at Fox's journalism about any number of big stories, whether it's election fraud, so-called, or January 6th, or any number of issues. And it's hard to credit that as real journalism, as I understand it. How am I wrong?
1: Well, listen, I've been very clear and was all through, you know, around January 6th and what it was. I call it an insurrection regularly. Right. Donald Trump was responsible for it.
13: Many people on Fox for a hot
1: absolutely.
13: Minute.
1: Absolutely. Bill Hemmer, Brett Baer were on air.
13: But then they stopped.
1: No, they didn't stop. And you see, Brett Baer on, and you've had Brett here, has to defend the Arizona call to a bunch of rabid election deniers.
13: Would you say that Fox helps foment that denier?
1: That has been litigated. When people walk up to that line and, you know, they're talking about, you know, this thing or that thing that happened that might not have been big enough to swing votes, but there was something funny going on. I believe the point of what I'm doing is to say, you just don't want to go there. Like, this is done. It's not only done and dusted, it can never happen again.
13: What have you learned more about conservatives by sitting in the seat that you do that you didn't know before?
1: On specific issues, I think that I have been able to see it from the other perspective. And a lot of liberals have gone through an evolution when it comes to, you know, border security under Biden and things like that. I have learned a lot about people's pro-life views by being with genuine religious conservatives. And then I've even moderated the way that I talk about abortion to be more in step with, frankly, the European standard rather than when we just say safe, legal, and rare, because that sounds insane to people if you sit down and say that versus, you know, can we have a conversation about a viability standard? Is that at, you know, 24 weeks and then obviously exceptions for life of the mother? That comes from talking to people who have, you know, deeply held beliefs that life begins at conception or that it has to be first trimester, for instance.
13: What can you not wrap your head around?
1: I can't wrap my head around thinking that Donald Trump has moved this country in a good direction and that there are so many people who are willing to compromise what they know to be true about character and morals and all of these things.
13: I think for him. A lot of people share that with you.
1: I know, but it doesn't win elections.
13: No, okay, I understand that.
1: So it's and now, that's like a me talking versus how well, I would advocate on
13: TV. Let's leave elections alone for a second. You go to work each day with people who do that, who do find a way to say, that's just him, or that's him being funny, or he doesn't really mean it. How do your colleagues, in your view, see that or have a kind of cognitive dissonance where they push it to the side? That's hard for me to understand.
1: I understand, and I think that we might have, frankly, a different idea of morality about how a politician behaves than they would inherently. They have found a way to make someone into a policy vehicle that they like and excuse the other stuff. And we are always looking for both. And also, people just think politicians are bad dudes.
13: Across the board.
1: Yeah. You would see those numbers over and over again, you know, faith in Congress, cares about people like me. Every institution has gone down in standing. Even fire departments are down 4%. In approval. The people who
13: that's
1: will
13: a
1: run into
13: fact.
1: Yes. Why would that I'm the be? Data person.
13: Why would that be?
1: I think people just don't think society works. People don't trust doctors in the same way.
13: Right.
1: I mean, our insurance system in general is horrific, which is why you have people who would typically be part of, you know, the moderate crew or the center left who are talking about Medicare for all now. Ruben Gallego, for instance, mm-hmm. right? And that's what I talk about when you talk about an angry moderate.
13: Mm-hmm.
1: It's a Ruben Gallego set of policy proposals, right? Where you say, yeah, we should all have health care and we need to close the border. And that's a good thing.
13: You're looking at the midterm elections, I'm sure. And you're also looking at a very fractured Democratic Party.
1: Yes.
13: You've seen Zohran Mamdani. You've seen AOC. They've emerged not only in their particular offices, but I would have to think that AOC, for example, is a lot more powerful than just the district that she's representing.
1: 100%. Yeah. And she'll be even more when she's perhaps our senator and then maybe when she's a candidate for president.
13: How do you feel about that?
1: I feel better than I used to
13: really?
1: About it. Because
13: she said no to DSA here
1: well,
13: and there?
1: She didn't say no to DSA. She has great instincts. She didn't touch Graham Plattner. She didn't endorse in that race. She wasn't running up to Maine, you know, mm-hmm. ready to stump for him. I don't know if it's because she was a bartender. Mm-hmm. She was like, I know that guy.
13: Yeah.
1: She didn't endorse against sitting Democratic representatives here in New York. If it's an open seat, that's one thing. But she's part of a caucus. And mm-hmm. that was certainly a nod to Hakeem Jeffries. I mean, I pay a lot of attention to her because clips of her are constantly used in conservative media, right? So it all makes her stronger.
13: Jesse Waters, one of your co-hosts, recently commented on Pete Hegseth's plan to screen testosterone levels in the military. And he said,
29: the guys that don't need it are going to take it. It's a triple boost.
5: Right.
29: And then they're going to get out there. And women on base, you guys better be careful. Port calls, women in Asia, you better be careful because these guys are going to be wild animals and you better watch out.
13: Now, you weren't on the panel.
1: I was not on the panel.
13: Lucky you. Do you talk to him? Do you say anything?
1: I did ask him when I came back and he was like, of course I wasn't condoning rape. And you have to, if you are a consumer of Jesse Waters,
13: you would get it as pure comedy.
1: You might not think it's funny.
13: Right.
1: It wasn't. I would not have had a ha-ha moment at
13: right.
1: that. I know that Jesse Waters doesn't think it's okay to rape people. It's not certainly not something like I would have said. And yeah. that I know I have a particular style with Jesse. We're very combative, like siblings.
13: Mm-hmm.
1: But it links to something that I think is core to this whole discussion. People who like Jesse or people who watch Jesse a lot give benefit of the doubt on something like that and also know that he's not ill-intentioned. That has a life to it in the clip economy that I think right. might not in mm-hmm. the regular viewership mm-hmm. economy.
13: Mm-hmm. Do your table mates think that Donald Trump is corrupt?
1: I don't know. There is a very strong case that they make and have made on air that, well, he was a businessman, so this isn't like a politician making money. There's a lot of animus
13: that even stuns me. Yeah.
1: There's a lot of animus towards politicians that get rich. You told us you were a public servant. And so this idea now that the Obamas have houses everywhere from Martha's Vineyard to Hawaii or whatever they're doing, and that is out of step with who they told you they were. But Donald Trump never told you he was anything.

0: are buried in the tax code and maybe in real life too. And that carries a lot of weight.
1: Early days, who do you see potentially breaking out in the Democratic Party for the presidency?
0: I think it's going to be very hard for people to pick because I think the bench is so wildly talented. People are going to have a tough time choosing from every column but the left column because there'll be a moderate choice, right? And then there'll be a left-wing choice. And if it is an AOC, I don't really see someone at this moment that could take that mantle from her who is going to be as compelling to an audience.
1: Who's compelling to you?
0: John Ossoff is very compelling to me.
1: A Jewish guy from Georgia.
0: Yes. My husband would say, like, is this because you're upset that you married out? Because he's Catholic. He's had great speech coaching and he has got great writers who understand that what people want the most is anger.
1: Here you are in the other belly of the beast, the liberal media establishment. As somebody who spends a lot of time at Fox, what do you want to kick us in the ass about and say, wake up, you're missing this, this, and this?
0: I think that there's a lot of lip service to the various autopsies that have been done about the 2024 election, and people have their marching orders. Mm-hmm. We know that we're coastal elites, or we know that we talk down to people, and we're not going to do that anymore. But they don't feel differently about that. Those caricatures are pervasive and still very powerful. And
1: are they overcomable or is it just something that's locked in?
0: I think so if the policies are good enough. Mm-hmm. I mean, people really...
1: It's about policy and not manners.
0: It is about deliverables. Mm-hmm. And you see that with Donald Trump. Now, they don't like him right now. I'm talking about the average conservative voter is mad, not necessarily wouldn't tell you I hate Donald Trump, but they hate tariffs. They hate the war in Iran. They hate the self-dealing. They know Donald Trump is corrupt. You know, I look back to the 2020 lines of argumentation about, you know, why we needed Donald Trump out and what Joe Biden could provide. And it was a, you know, a safe pair of hands. And I believe without COVID that Trump would have won re-election. And I wish that 100%. He had. I wish we were done now. Because he, like Ursula, got stronger in those 4 years.
1: You really are into the
0: Disney
1: universe.
0: We're really into it. I could also do Beauty and the Beast. But, you know, he established a cadre of advisors that understood the challenge. Like, Russ Vogt wasn't as powerful round one. Stephen Miller, certainly not as powerful. Project 2025, mm-hmm. not a thing. I hate that we gave them 4 years to take a sledgehammer to the country. We haven't found a way to deliver our vision for the future in
1: because
0: simple
1: we're too,
0: slogans.
1: Too decorous, too mild. Too...
0: I don't know. I mean, I have a PhD, so like I get it. I get why it's interesting to write a big policy paper or, you know, dig deep into, you know, what happened. But for me, it's like, just give me the bumper stickers. Where's your no tax on tips? Mm-hmm. But we, like good liberals, I think have ingested all of these learnings and have yet to spit something out that can win an election on our ideas and our merits and not just not being the other guy.
1: Jessica Tarlov, thanks so much.
0: Thank you for having me.
1: Jessica Tarlov is co-host of The Five on Fox News, as well as the podcast Raging Moderates with Scott Galloway. Her book is called I Disagree, Winning Arguments Without Losing Friends, and it's out in September. I'm David Remnick, and that's the New Yorker Radio Hour for today. Thanks for joining us. See you next time.
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0: Colleges and universities will soon have to pass a new federal test proving their students are getting a return on their investment. If they fail, they could lose access to federal student loans.
1: I mean, this is really a very low floor, right? I mean, high school earnings is not a exceedingly high metric for a program to meet.
0: But more than 800,000 students attend a program that would likely fail this test. I'm Juana Summers. This story on All Things Considered from NPR News.
2: Good afternoon. This is WNIN. I'm David James. Of course, we're following the death of country music icon Dolly Parton. It was announced today that she died in Nashville of unknown causes. Those causes have not been released. She was 80 years old. And, of course, her husband, Carl, died just last year. We researched, and the Dolly Parton last performed in Evansville at the Ford Center. That was August 10th, 2016. Again, Dolly Parton, country music queen, is dead today at the age of 80. We'll have much more for you later on NPR. In our weather, we're at 83 degrees now, sunny skies across the Evansville listening area. Let's go back to Here and Now on NPR.

0: I'm Jeremy Hobson. A democracy is built on trust in its institutions, but Americans appear to be losing faith in their government, the courts, the media, and other pillars of society. For instance, do you trust the new guidance from Health Secretary Robert F. Kennedy Jr. on vaccines? Or do you have faith that the Supreme Court is impartial in its rulings? We want to know which institutions you still trust. Next time on The Middle.
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This is 88.3 WNIN FM, Evansville, Henderson, and Owensboro. Wall-to-wall sunshine. It's 84 degrees right now in Evansville. We're expecting a high of 87 and overnight low of 63. Tomorrow's forecast calls for partly cloudy skies, 90 degrees, the forecast high. On Thursday, a high of 88, a high of 87 Friday, high of 89 on Saturday, and a high of 95 on Sunday. Here and Now continues at the top of the hour following the news.

0: Colleges and universities will soon have to pass a new federal test proving their students are getting a return on their investment. If they fail, they could lose access to federal student loans.
1: I mean, this is really a very low floor, right? I mean, high school earnings is not a exceedingly high metric for a program to meet.
0: But more than 800,000 students attend a program that would likely fail this test. I'm Juana Summers. This story on All Things Considered from NPR News.
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7: It's Here and Now. Summer is coming to a close. Was a memorable concert or an old music memory a part of yours? For Stephen Owen, it would be a long-ago performance as Curly in the Knoxville Opera's production of Oklahoma when he stood up mid-song, his chaps brought along his chair. Wonder if that ever happened to the great John Raitt, who originated this role. Such a memory.

Good afternoon. This is WNIN-FM. Of course, a lot of folks are remembering Dolly Parton today. She died at the age of 80 in Nashville, Tennessee. She performed in Evansville 10 years ago at the Ford Center in August of 2016. Some of you may have been at that performance. Right now, we have 86 degrees in Evansville, plenty of sunshine. We're expecting a high of 89 this afternoon, an overnight low of 64. Tomorrow's forecast calls for a high of 91, high of 88 on Thursday, a high of 87 Friday, high of 89 on Saturday, and a high of 95 on Sunday. Let's go back to Here and Now on NPR.

Good afternoon. This is 88.3 WNIN-FM, Evansville, Henderson, and Owensboro. 86 degrees, plenty of sunshine across the listening area. We're expecting an overnight low of 64. Tomorrow, a bit warmer with a high of 91, partly cloudy skies. There is about a 15 to 20% chance of seeing a shower tomorrow. And then we heat things up going into the weekend, and we're topping out at 95 degrees on Sunday. All things considered, up next, following the news.

0: when I was little, I used to put a tin can on a tobacco stalk, stick it down in the cracks on the front porch, and that was my stage.
1: Country music superstar and American icon Dolly Parton has died.
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1: I'm Adrian Florido.
2: And I'm Elsa Chang. Also this hour, we go to Tulsa, Oklahoma, where utility officials are aggressive about cutting power when people fall behind on their bills.
3: 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When it's 95, that's how I feel.

0: We'll also visit a city in Colorado where people are pushing back against stepped-up immigration enforcement.
1: I personally know people in our community who are terrified that they or their loved one could be picked up and held in that facility.
2: Those stories and more after this news. Live from NPR News, I'm Lakshmi Singh. Flags are being lowered to half-staff in memory of Dolly Parton. A family statement confirms she died today in Nashville. Dolly Parton's nephew, Brian Seaver, describes his aunt's legacy this way: a rhinestone life that shone bright enough for the world to see. She was instantly recognizable for her curvy physique, voluminous blonde wigs, and long acrylic nails that she once shared on the Graham Norton show were great as guitar picks. Parton was also famous for her self-deprecating humor, but generations of fans are also mourning the loss of an award-winning singer, songwriter, and actor they say had an indelible impact on and off stage, especially with classics like
3: Jolene, Jolene, Jolene, I'm begging of you, please don't take my man.
2: Parton was also a businesswoman and a humanitarian. In this 1982 interview with the late Barbara Walters, Parton reflected on what success meant to her.
4: You know, I've worked hard and I had a lot of dreams. I've worked not only for myself but for other people. And it's like now I want to enjoy, really enjoy the more simple things rather than just going full blast.
2: Dolly Parton was 80 years old. The U.S. Secret Service says it is aware of an Iranian state media video threatening President Trump's youngest son, Barron. NPR's Franco Ordonez reports.
5: The video released by Iran state media purports to track the movements of the president's 20-year-old son. It opens by asking, where and how should we kill Barron Trump? Nate Herring, a spokesman for the Secret Service, told NPR that, quote, the U.S. Secret Service is aware of the video and investigates anything that can be perceived as a threat toward our protectees. Those protectees, of course, include the president himself as well as members of his immediate family. Herring went on to say that out of concern for operational security, the Secret Service would not be further discussing matters of protective intelligence. Franco Ordonez, NPR News, the White House.
2: Canada has announced retaliatory tariffs on the U.S. More from NPR's Alex Leff.
6: Canada unveiled counter tariffs of up to 50% on hundreds of U.S. goods. That includes steel, dairy, appliances, paper, and other products. Finance Minister François-Philippe Champagne said the measures are meant to protect Canadian businesses and let them compete.
7: It's all about fairness. It's all about level playing field. It's all about supporting Canadian workers and Canadian businesses.
6: This comes after the U.S. imposed 50% tariffs on many Canadian goods, and President Trump threatened more after talks broke down last week. Canada's tariffs take effect September 8th. Alex Leff, NPR News, Washington.
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8: It's 3:04. This is WNIN News. I'm Kenton McDonald. This morning, 13 individuals were chosen for the new Data Center Research Committee in Vandenberg County. As WNIN's Tim Jagalow tells us, the goal is to include a variety of expertise.
9: The committee will study the possible impacts, good and bad, of data centers on the community. The commission ultimately chose the members across several areas of backgrounds or expertise, such as Evansville Climate Collaborative Director Lauren Lynch. She wants to look into communities with new data center projects that are in the works or completed.
10: Talk with them about successes and failures, what they put into their ordinances and what they wish they would have put into their ordinances. I think that we need to study as a community, not only just locally, but regionally and across the Midwest to see what everyone's doing so that we can compare notes.
9: Aside from environmental knowledge, they also sought expertise in public safety and emergency management, noise and acoustics, land use, planning and zoning, and others. The same ordinance also pauses data center projects until 2027. For WNIN News, I'm Tim Jagalow.
8: The Evansville Police Department's drone response program is underway. The EPD says the Drone as First Responder, or DFR, program officially launched this week. The department says it allows officers to launch a drone within seconds of a 911 call and quickly get eyes on a scene. The new drone fleet also includes one designed for indoor use. The system includes a weatherproof docking station at the Civic Center complex.
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12: 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Full name Natalie Harp, but Senator John Ossoff just called her Natalie, and by simply mentioning her at a rally, he kind of reminded the entire world about just how weird this White House can be. 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
0: It's All Things Considered from NPR News. I'm Adrian Florido in Washington.
13: And I'm Elsa Chang in Culver City, California. Today, a music superstar has died.

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5: It's 4 o'clock. 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Don't forget to find us online and also follow us on the various social media platforms. We have 84 degrees right now, 67 tonight, a little warmer tomorrow. We'll break that 90-degree barrier, but still no rain in the forecast for the rest of the week. The news is next.
6: The Supreme Court handed President Trump an interim win in his effort to limit mail-in voting.
7: But the legal fight is far from over. We'll talk to Nevada's Secretary of State on what he's planning in the meantime.
6: For Tuesday, August 25th, this is All Things Considered from NPR News. I'm Elsa Chang.
7: And I'm Adrian Florido. The State Department says it will revoke the business and visitor visas of people who filed for asylum.
8: To me, this is a completely empty effort. It doesn't have any consequences.
6: Also, country music legend Dolly Parton has died at the age of 80.
7: In both hours of today's show, we remember the larger-than-life icon.
9: Dolly called me and said she wants to rest in a beautiful bed of plush cotton because after a life wearing heavy rhinestones, she finally deserves to be comfortable and have some rest.
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10: 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She was 80 years old. The towering singer, songwriter, actress, and businesswoman was also a powerful advocate for literacy. Through her imagination,

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1: 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It's 4:18. Good afternoon to you. Coming up in this hour of today's show, California is setting energy-efficient standards for replacement car tires and says the added expense for car owners will be offset by lower fuel consumption, thus saving them money in the long run.
2: We would expect consumers to have that incremental cost fully paid back in the order of a few months.
1: And some tire makers are pushing back on this new rule. The story is coming to you in about 20 minutes on All Things Considered.
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0: It's 4:48. Hope you're having a nice afternoon, all things considered, right here live on WNIN-FM. We have sunshine, of course, in the tri-state. It's 84 degrees, 67 tonight and 92 tomorrow. Local news is coming up next hour as the Vandenberg County Commissioners have chosen a new data center research committee. And WNIN's Tim Jagula will have details of that for us next hour in local news. Also, you may have heard the news at this point that legendary singer, songwriter, actor, philanthropist Dolly Parton rose from humble beginnings growing up in poor rural Tennessee.
1: Yeah, we had a lot of stuff that money can't buy anyhow, as I often talk about. Things like love and kindness, and we had music.
0: Parton has died at the age of 80, and coming up, we remember this American icon next hour on All Things Considered.

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4: 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It's 5 o'clock, and it's All Things Considered on 88.3 WNIN-FM, Evansville, Henderson, and Owensboro. 84 right now in Evansville, 36% humidity. It's very comfortable right now outside. No traffic issues across either direction in the Twin Bridges. Southbound lanes open, and slow traffic on the east and west side in the Lloyd for You zones as well. The news is next.
5: When I was little, I used to put a tin can on a tobacco stalk, stick it down in the cracks on the front porch, and that was my stage.
6: Country music superstar and American icon Dolly Parton has died.
7: We remember her remarkable life this Tuesday, August 25th, on All Things Considered from NPR News.
6: I'm Adrian Florido.
7: And I'm Elsa Chang. Also this hour, we go to Tulsa, Oklahoma, where utility officials are aggressive about cutting power when people fall behind on their bills.
8: I wish every corporation commissioner had a sentinel house that had no electricity. When it's 95, that's how I feel.
6: We'll also visit a city in Colorado where people are pushing back against stepped-up immigration enforcement.
9: I personally know people in our community who are terrified that they or their loved one could be picked up and held in that facility.
7: Those stories and more after this news.
10: Live from NPR News in Washington, I'm Ryland Barton. The U.S. and Canada are in an all-out trade war. Both governments are now imposing $20 billion worth of tariffs on each other after negotiations collapsed last week. Days after the Trump administration announced new levies, today Prime Minister Mark Carney's government responded. NPR's Emily Fang reports.
11: Canada's tariffs range from 15 to 50%, and they cover a medley of goods ranging from American fish to paper to tableware. These tariffs come on top of several rounds of American trade penalties levied on Canada over the last year and a half, including punishing levies on Canadian steel and aluminum. This week, President Trump also threatened to raise tariffs on Canadian cars and auto parts to 50% starting next year. And he wrote several bellicose statements on his social media site Truth Social, accusing Canada of, quote, ripping off the U.S. This aggressive rhetoric and repeated threats to annex Canada has left

0: most Canadians hostile to compromise with the U.S., according to multiple public opinion polls. Emily Fang, NPR News, Washington.
1: President Trump also floated the idea of renaming Lake Ontario to become Lake America amid the trade war. The president has wide latitude over how geographic markers are recognized by the U.S. government, but he has no legal authority to impose his decisions on other countries or international bodies. ICE arrested nearly 50,000 people in July. That's the highest single-month total during the second Trump administration. The increase began in June and accelerated in July with less public exposure than during the first year of President Trump's second term. Texas and Florida accounted for nearly 20,000 of the July arrests. Republican voters in South Carolina are selecting their nominee for U.S. Senate today, more than a month after Republican Senator Lindsey Graham died. South Carolina Public Radio's Luis Alfredo Garcia reports today's vote is a test of President Trump's endorsement power in the state.
2: South Carolina Republicans have generally been split between Senator Darlene Graham and Congressman Ralph Norman. There's been just a single one-on-one debate, and people have been flooded with campaign mail and text messages. For Lila Ann Briggs, it comes down to familiarity. She voted for Norman in the primary and said she would again in a runoff.
3: I actually went to high school with the candidate I voted for.
2: Graham has no experience in elected politics outside of a recent appointment to the U.S. Senate, but she has President Trump's endorsement. His Super PAC MAGA Inc. spent some $800,000 on get out the vote calls and texts for Graham. For NPR News, I'm Luis Alfredo Garcia in Columbia, South Carolina.
1: Americans' confidence in the economy declined this month as the Iran war has kept gas prices elevated at more than $4 a gallon. It's the lowest level in 7 months, but essentially in the same lukewarm range it's been in since the beginning of the year. Oil prices fell again today, helping ease worries in the bond market and supporting stock prices. It's NPR News.
4: It's 5:04. This is WNIN News. I'm Kenton McDonald. This morning, 13 individuals were chosen for the new Data Center Research Committee in Vandenberg County. As WNIN's Tim Jagalo tells us, the goal is to include a variety of expertise.
5: The committee will study the possible impacts, good and bad, of data centers on the community. The commission ultimately chose the members across several areas of backgrounds or expertise, such as Evansville Climate Collaborative Director Lauren Lynch. She wants to look into communities with new data center projects that are in the works or completed.
6: Talk with them about successes and failures, what they put into their ordinances and what they wish they would have put into their ordinances. I think that we need to study as a community, not only just locally, but regionally and across the Midwest to see what everyone's doing so that we can compare notes.
5: Aside from environmental knowledge, they also sought expertise in public safety and emergency management, noise and acoustics, land use, planning and zoning, and others. The same ordinance also pauses data center projects until 2027. For WNIN News, I'm Tim Jagalo.
4: The Evansville Police Department's drone response program is underway. The EPD says the drone as first responder or DFR program officially launched this week. The department says it allows officers to launch a drone within seconds of a 911 call and quickly get eyes on a scene. The new drone fleet also includes one designed for indoor use and includes a weatherproof docking station at the Civic Center complex.
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8: 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Full name Natalie Harp, but Senator John Ossoff just called her Natalie, and by simply mentioning her at a rally, he kind of reminded the entire world about just how weird this White House can be. 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
9: It's All Things Considered from NPR News. I'm Adrian Florido in Washington.
10: And I'm Elsa Chang in Culver City, California. Today, a music superstar has died.

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4: Dear Mr. President, I want things to always be right between us. I also know I've been distracted all week, forgetting to eat throughout the days and even forgetting to sleep. I never want to bring you anything but joy. I'm sorry I lost my focus. You are all that matters to me. I don't ever want to let you down. Thank you for being my guardian and protector in this life. I have learned so much about myself on this trip. For the first time in I don't know how long, you forced me to unplug. I didn't have to be human printer. Thank you for always being there for me. To modify a classic, I could not have parted with you to anyone less worthy. And I will add, it is I who is unworthy. With all my heart, Natalie.
5: What is going on with Natalie Harp, President Trump's human printer, on Today Explained from Vox?
6: Live from NPR News in Culver City, California, I'm Duane Brown. The stock market largely shrugged off a sweeping set of tariffs imposed by Canada today on American products. NPR's Rafael Nam says the retaliatory tariffs may not have a huge economic effect, but could still take a toll.
7: The tariffs imposed by Canada range from 15% to 50% on many American products, including steel, aluminum, as well as washers and dryers. Overall, about $20 billion worth of American imports will come under Canadian tariffs, or about 700 products. Canada's tariffs had been expected, and most economists still believe the ongoing trade war will likely hit harder for businesses north of the border. So investors in Wall Street did not react too much, but concerns will mount if the trade dispute escalates. Tariffs are a tax on imports, which creates uncertainty for businesses and can be inflationary for consumers. Rafael Nam, NPR News.
6: In Oklahoma, voters are electing their Republican nominee for governor in a runoff election today. From member station KOSU, Lionel Ramos reports.
8: Oklahoma's Republican voters will elect their nominee for governor in a race between businessman and financial planner Mike Mazie and State Attorney General Gettner Drummond. The race is looking tight. The latest local and national polls have Mazie and Drummond's chances of winning split, with a 44% approval rating for each. That's as Mazie continues to ride the wave of his July Trump endorsement, earned after he flipped his stance to align with Trump on supporting a United Arab Emirates-backed aluminum smelter planned for Inola, a small town in the northeastern part of the state. Many in Oklahoma are divided over the idea of a foreign-owned smelter, and while Mazie backs it, Drummond has sued to stop it. For NPR News, I'm Lionel Ramos in Oklahoma City.
6: This is NPR. The Department of Health and Human Services is developing a national alert system for missing people with autism. NPR's Janaki Mehta has the story.
9: Children with autism are at an elevated risk of wandering or running away, and they can be at 160 times higher risk of drowning than other children. And recognition of autism is on the rise. According to the CDC, 1 in 31 kids age 8 has been diagnosed with it. Now, HHS says it's working on an alert system similar to Amber Alerts to improve coordination between first responders, law enforcement, and community members when a person with autism goes missing. It's not yet clear exactly when the alert system will be rolled out, but HHS says it will work with the Justice Department and FEMA in addition to state and local partners to develop it. Janaki Mehta, NPR News.
6: The latest survey on consumer confidence has fallen to the lowest level in 7 months as the ongoing war with Iran has kept the average cost at the gas pump above $4 a gallon and, of course, much higher here in California. The Conference Board's monthly survey shows consumers have soured and are less optimistic about the state of the overall economy, while some said their personal situation has improved slightly. On Wall Street, stocks finished higher. Oil prices fell for a second day in a row, although tensions between the U.S. and Iran remain. This is NPR News.
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5: All right, we open the show with selections from various letters Natalie Harp wrote to her boss, the President of the United States. Shout-outs to the Daily Beast and the New York Times for getting a hold of the letters. And shout-outs to Margaret Hartman from Intelligencer for joining us to explain what's going on in them.
14: It's a very sad story. She lost her father. He committed suicide while she was living with him in 2020, and that's right before Trump had her speak at the Republican National Convention in 2020. And she does refer to losing her dad in these letters.
15: Thank you for always being there for me. I'll never forget when he made that promise to me after losing my dad. And I know how happy he is right now that I did get to go to Scotland and Ireland, as he always wanted for me.
14: And then she uses a Pride and Prejudice quote of the Elizabeth's father, says this when Elizabeth is leaving the home to go marry Mr. Darcy.
15: I could not have parted with you to anyone less worthy.
14: And then Natalie adds,
15: and I will add, it is I who is unworthy.
14: It's very sad. She also is doing some highly questionable things and has unfettered access to the president, which is concerning. But, you know, when people see Trump with a 35-year-old blonde woman who is hopelessly devoted to him, they obviously start going to a place where they're talking about affairs and sexual impropriety. But there's actually never been anything that came up, some smoking gun of, oh, they were caught in a tryst together or something like that. Like, she's definitely devoted to him to a strange degree, but it really could just be that he stepped into this father-like role with her.
5: So I guess like two things can be true at the same time. One is that this person has had a tough life. And
14: yes,
5: the other thing is that this person might have a very unhealthy relationship with her boss, the President of the United States. Tell us more about Natalie Harp, the person, and how she came to be so obsessed with and close to the President of the United States.
14: Natalie Harp rose to fame online from these posts that went up around 2015 to 2017, in which she described her health struggles and credited Donald Trump with saving her life.
16: Thanks to a rare blood condition, I became the only survivor of sterile water infusion. But today, I have cancer and chronic pain. I've had to pay my own medical bills, been denied appointments, prescribed opioids, given access to life-ending drugs. And every problem could be traced back to politics.
14: And she claimed in these posts and these videos that she was putting up online around this time that she grew up in California and that all the doctors in her Democratic-led state just wanted her to die, that they coached her on assisted suicide and told her she was a burden on her family and a burden on society, and they weren't interested in finding medical solutions until she saw Trump talking about healthcare and encouraging her to fight.
16: The elites thought they held the Trump card, but they didn't count on Donald Trump like I did.
14: The thing that really landed her on the national radar was in June 2019, she published a LinkedIn post titled, "I'm Living Proof the Party of Healthcare is Trump's."
15: As a millennial woman, a demographic that Democrats take for granted, I actually have cancer. And I want to know, if Joe Biden can promise to cure cancer, why didn't he do so while senator for 36 years or vice president for 8?
14: So Fox News saw this blog post that Harp put up online criticizing Biden, and it wasn't even a very long post, but they asked her to go on. Coincidentally, it was Trump's birthday in 2019. Harp appeared on Fox and Friends to discuss her criticisms of Biden.
16: As I like to say, I'm not dying from cancer anymore, thanks to President Trump. I'm living with cancer.
14: And Trump happened to be on the very same episode of Fox and Friends. So right after the appearance, he wrote on Twitter,
5: "Natalie Harp, fighting stage 2 cancer and doing really well, was a great guest on at Fox and Friends. Right to Try is producing some truly spectacular results. Proud of Natalie."
14: So after Natalie Harp appears on Fox News, she starts doing more conservative media hits, and she eventually gets a job at One America News Network.
16: As President Trump says, nothing's easy, but who wants nothing? And right now we're realizing we're going to end up with nothing if we don't fight back.
14: And she works there until 2022, and then she goes and leaves to work for the Trump 2024 campaign. And she didn't even have a job description during this time, but it's around somewhere during the 2024 campaign, she gets the nickname the Human Printer. She has no official title. She seems to just run around after Trump printing out things she sees on the internet that would be of interest to him. Like if he wants to see, oh, show me that article Tucker Carlson wrote, she'll print it out. If he wants to see what memes are being passed around, she'll print it out and hand it to him. She doesn't have a very high profile at this point, but within political circles, she earns that nickname.
5: So people have known about her role as like a human printer for a minute now, but why did she start getting so much more attention? This is about the plane and the diversion and like a catering truck, isn't it?
14: Yeah. So she started getting a lot more attention earlier this year. It seems some colleagues leaked to the press about her after Trump posted to Truth Social some very controversial truths. One showed a brief clip of the Obamas as apes, and another one depicted Trump as Jesus, though he later claimed that it actually was me as a doctor, whatever that means. But it seems that that colleagues in the Trump team did not love that she was just going through Truth Social and finding the craziest MAGA memes and having the president repost them. And they start sort of in the spring, like there were a few stories about maybe this is her fault. And, you know, it seems like the intent was perhaps to make Trump rethink letting Natalie have so much unfettered access to his Truth Social account. It seems that backfired. She was as close to him as ever. That was proven when we found out that in early July, Trump was coming back from a summit in Turkey, and he was taking an older Air Force One plane, and it seemed that there was some security issue with the new plane from Qatar. We found out many weeks later that it seems there was actually a threat from Iran to target the plane.
17: Trump and several of his aides were secretly shuttled minutes later onto this airport catering truck, which was elevated and positioned at a door out of the view of the cameras.
18: He downplayed the risk to those he left on the original plane while he flew on a separate one.
19: I don't worry about anything, to be honest. Whatever it is, you know my attitude, whatever.
14: Well, one of the aides who came with Trump was Natalie Harp. And that got a lot of attention because why did he decide to save Natalie Harp but leave Marco Rubio and other cabinet members on the plane that was possibly in danger?
20: But what really gets this Natalie business back in the public eye isn't really that news as much as it is Georgia Senator John Ossoff.
14: Yes. So John Ossoff was speaking at a rally and he said...
21: So he doesn't want to do the job. He wants to build his ballroom and travel with Natalie on their apparently defenseless flying palace gifted by the Emir of Qatar.
14: And the White House just has this huge reaction to Ossoff saying this. They hit back at Ossoff really hard.
22: They called him a loser, a miserable person who hates the country, and a cringeworthy feminine theater kid cosplaying as Barack Obama.
23: You mean Pee Wee Herman? Pee Wee Herman lookalike?
14: And then the thing that really pushes it over the edge is in the Oval Office, CNN reporter Kristen Holmes asks the president directly about Ossoff's comments. And the White House rapid response account hits back at her saying she is a
24: disgraceful, humiliating embarrassment to her alleged profession.
14: And they say,
24: someday your children will come across your disgusting and inhumane question. They will be sickened and embarrassed to have a parent be so callous and vindictive. It's quite troubling.
14: But the huge response from the White House really drew more attention to this, and outlets that had previously not been paying all that much attention to Natalie Harp suddenly said, like, why are they so defensive about this aide? And started digging into her past. And then all these other details came out. I think it's very notable and worth covering that there is a woman who told her colleagues that she does not answer to anyone else on the team. She only answers directly to the president. She is digging through the most extreme parts of right-wing media and feeding these very incendiary memes to the president. There's no oversight. She apparently worked for more than a year without security clearance. She's the person who connects the president when foreign leaders want to get a hold of him. She has tremendous, tremendous power. Of course, everyone wants to know if they're having an affair. I personally don't think so. Like, there's yet to be any smoking gun on them having an affair, and it's possible they just have a very weird devotional relationship between a young aide and her much older president.
20: But importantly, the person who's among the closest to the president, who prints out his articles, who maybe issues some of his most incendiary posts, has like a deep and perhaps problematic obsession with him.
14: Exactly. So Trump reportedly told his team early in his second term that Harp is, quote, the only one who loved him as much as his wife and kids, and then told his aides, all of you will go off and make money. She will never leave me.
5: 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We're going to talk about John.

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1: Were you a nosy kid?
2: Are you kidding me? Of course I was.
1: Somebody who liked to ask questions all the time?
2: Yeah. Annoyingly so, I think some people would say. But
1: well,
2: yeah.
1: I mean,
2: maybe today they would say that.
1: I think a lot of us were. And you know what else? I think a lot of other people are.
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4: 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She thinks a 70-year-old has a lot in common with a 17-year-old.
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6: We make objects to do our bidding, to carry out our commands. But sometimes, every once in a while, these objects make their own decisions. The Snap Judgment Summertime Tradition continues. 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
7: Natalie.
8: Craig Bluestein, I'm the chief political reporter for the Atlanta Journal-Constitution, and also the co-host of the Politically Georgia podcast.
9: And I think it's time on this show, Greg, that we remind people who John Ossoff is, and I'm told that is a job with which you can help.
8: I go way back with Senator Ossoff. The first time I met him, or at least I talked to him, was way back in early 2017, where I got a call out of the blue from a name, a number I didn't recognize, and the voice on the line said, "Hi, I'm John Ossoff, and I'm running for U.S. House, this special election." And I said, "Well, welcome to the show. There's about 17 other candidates already in the race." And he goes, "Well, I've got something they don't. I have John Lewis's endorsement, and I have about $250,000 in cash commitment." So I was like, okay. You know, it still was an uphill battle, because we're talking a deep red Republican seat in the northern suburbs of Atlanta at a time when all those suburban seats were still Republican held. So I said, okay, you know, good luck, you know, sir. But lo and behold, he became a national figure in that loss.
10: With polls predicting a neck and neck race, Republicans fear that Ossoff's powerful donor network and his millennial appeal could cost them a seat they've held for years.
11: Well, the U.S. Senate race has now drawn a familiar name. John Ossoff is most famous for narrowly losing the most expensive congressional race in history. That happened.
9: So you've been covering Senator Ossoff just about as long as anybody, since he asked you to start covering him, it sounds like. At any point over the course of that almost decade, did you expect Natalie from him?
8: No, I mean, look, you expect him to be really, really careful and calculated about what he says. He's rarely, even back then, he rarely, you know, uttered an imprecise statement. There's been times where folks have kind of caught him off message, but it's been very, very rare, even at the beginning of his political career, certainly now. So when he uttered into the Natalie line that sparked a thousand thought pieces and national takes and all that, that was done by design.
9: Tell us a bit about his backstory for people who have kind of forgotten, maybe since 2020, who John Ossoff is.
8: Yeah, well, when I first got that call in early 2017, I had no idea who he was. Little did I know he'd become a national figure that we'd be talking about in the context of a presidential campaign, you know, about a decade later, right? Not even a decade later. But he's a former documentarian, a former intern of the legendary Georgia Congressman John Lewis, whose parents were involved in Democratic, especially his mom were involved in Democratic politics in Georgia, but definitely not household names, definitely not a known quantity when he called me all those years ago to say I'm running. And Ossoff came within a whisker of an outright win, which would have been a huge monumental upset, but in the process showed Democrats have a path have a sort of resonance with suburban voters that long voted Republican in the Trump era. He started with the sort of campaign slogan of Make Trump Furious. Mm. He was kind of leaning into like the Democratic activism, but then within weeks kind of shifted his message more towards a more friendly, more mainstream argument about bringing jobs to the district, bringing more investment, tech-savvy investment to the district. And then, listen, when he announced for U.S. Senate against David Perdue, very few people gave him a shot when he got in the race. I think it was in 2019 in that 2020 race. But that race ended with this epic doubleheader runoff because Senator, Reverend Raphael Warnock was also in the race against Kelly Loeffler. John Ossoff going up against David Perdue. Democrats hadn't won in Georgia in decades. So it was an epic election and a real nail biter to the end. And Ossoff becomes the first Jewish U.S. Senator in Georgia history. Warnock becomes the first Black U.S. Senator in Georgia history. And together, they flip control of the Senate and allow Joe Biden to actually implement some of his broad-seeking, broad-ranging agenda those first 2 years that they were in office.
9: Okay, so it makes a lot of noise when Ossoff helps sort of flip the U.S. Senate along with Warnock. And he's making a lot of noise now, obviously, with Natalie. But I can't say that I feel like he's made a lot of noise in the intervening 6 years. What's he been like as a senator?
8: That's kind of by design. I mean, it's only been really recently where he's been very willing to go on the national cable shows, to go, you know, talk to national reporters more, to go do a lot of the things that you see other nationally prominent Democratic figures do much more regularly. I mean, we both know there are folks in Washington who love going to the White House Correspondents' Dinner, and they love going to this or that luncheon or this or that dinner. Senator Ossoff is much more likely to quietly go home and spend time with his two kids. And I'm not just saying that because like that's the senator I know. He is much more reserved and guarded about his private life and will bend over backwards to figure out ways to get back to Georgia. Even when there's important votes, right? Find ways after those votes to get back for, you know, events with his kids and that kind of thing.
9: It feels a little contrary to think about this guy who keeps a low profile, who wants to go back home to Georgia to be with his family. He doesn't want the limelight because, as you've already mentioned here, he isn't just running for re-election in the Senate right now. Everyone seems to believe that he's running for president.
12: People are already looking around the corner and saying, hey, this guy could be a 2028 contender.
13: Holy, we have our 2028 front runner. They just don't know it yet. And I'm guessing neither do you.
8: And I'm going to go out on a limb saying that I believe him when he said publicly and privately too, right, to folks all over the spectrum, media folks and activists and supporters and you name it, that he is focused on this election and he's not running for president.
14: Let me reiterate, I have zero interest in running for president in 2028 and frankly, zero interest in the 2028 fantasy football right now.
8: If someone like Senator Ossoff wins by a huge margin over Mike Collins in an important battleground state that has tilted both ways the last decade, then yeah, the chatter will not stop. It'll only get louder. And someone who is adept at making the arguments that so many core Democratic voters want to hear about President Trump.
15: This morning, Berean, I'd like to share with you some brief words on the subject of misrule. As we endure the daily spectacle of this broken man and his ruined presidency.
16: This is a government of, by, and for the ultra rich. It is the wealthiest cabinet ever. This is the Epstein class.
8: But at the same time, can win over swing voters like he has in 2021, and he's already seeming like he's making, you know, he's certainly making that outreach to them in 2026. Yeah, you know, I think it'll be the calls could be deafening for Ossoff to run.
9: You think if he does end up there, we'll look back at Natalie Gate as a big moment for him, as a moment where it was just clear that this guy was, you know, had the stuff? Or does this feel like, I don't know, a week and a half out or whatever it is now that it's already kind of fading into the background?
8: the biggest takeaway from that to me was how, and I think Jonathan Martin from Politico was the first to say it, Ossoff was essentially the nation's assignment editor, because it spurred, you know, I feel like countless stories for the next week and a half about who Natalie Harp is. It was Ossoff who showed that he has this extraordinary staying power in the media. These rallies have become, he doesn't hold them every day or every week. These are like once every month or so.

0: got these multi-camera shots that are immediately farmed out to all these social media accounts who amplify them.
1: Is it just me, or is John Ossoff like so hot?
2: Senator Ossoff, now I see why all the ladies online call you Senator My Boo.
0: It's very, very impressive how he pulls this off. And they've become these sort of national spectacles that have inevitably given rise to more ruminations about whether he'll run for president or not, but also, of course, boost his campaign itself. So that, to me, was one of the takeaways, that he has this sort of impressive grip on what, you know, not only what the media is covering, but triggering them to cover even more of it.
3: 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You may have heard Georgia's super important this election, the last one, the next one. So is Greg's podcast. And so is this one. Ariana Spuru and Denise Guerra produced it. Jolie Myers edited. David Tatasciore and Patrick Boyd mixed it. Gabriel Donatov fact-checked it. I hosted it. I'm Sean Ramasuram. It's Today Explained.